0: from their NDIS. And so in the context of a mass disabling event, which the COVID pandemic is, the population is becoming exponentially more disabled, the NDIS needs to be expanded. The COVID pandemic is ongoing. And so this is what we've been calling on the government to do for the past 4 years. This is what we submitted to the government's long COVID inquiry 4 years ago. And for the government to be cutting disability services in the middle of a mass disabling event is just despicable. And we call for the expansion of the scheme.
1: Yeah, thanks for that, Farida. And I guess this question of going to expand the scheme actually goes into the heart of the kind of false kind of argument that the Labor government is kind of putting. And I guess what is your kind of response to the kind of Labor's sort of justification that people are kind of rorting the NDIS?
0: Well, I think it's absolutely laughable. Absolutely laughable. There's no secret that there's, you know, private providers who are rorting their NDIS. Sure. It's quite a neoliberal scheme. When there's private businesses involved, of course, there's going to be rorts. We hear that this actually applies more to registered providers than unregistered providers. However, the real rort is what the ALP government is doing. It's the ALP government who are rorting the system. Like I just said just now, they paid Andrew Lloyd $100,000 to exclude people with long COVID. That is a rort. How much public money are they spending to exclude people with disabilities from the NDIS when they could be spending public money on helping people with disabilities? It's just ridiculous. Also, I was talking with someone the other day, someone with long COVID actually, who used to work in defence in Canberra. And she told me that the public servants who work in defence, who actually, you know, have to do the number crunching for the defence budget, between themselves, they refer to the defence budget as a self-licking ice cream. That's how they talk about it. There's always money that can go into the defence budget. There's always a reason, always an excuse. There's always money for AUKUS submarines and all of that. So that is a rort, right? For public money to be spent on defence, that doesn't need to be spent. Public money being spent on fossil fuel subsidies, that is another rort. People with disabilities, especially, like, I can speak for the long COVID community about this. We're hardworking people. We've worked hard all our lives. We've paid our taxes, etc. We've made a contribution to society. We're workers, nurses, teachers, public people in public facing jobs who've got sick at work because there's no COVID protections. Why should we have to live like this when the government is rorting, our public money that we've put into, you know, the public budget to fund, like, AUKUS submarines and fossil fuel companies? They're the rorters.
1: All right. Well, thanks for that, Farida. And I guess going into the last question, and maybe add just one other thing. What can you tell us about the protests, and also tell us a bit, because obviously this is, you bring up that the campaign has brought together a lot of people with disabilities into a political campaign for the first time. And obviously one of the biggest challenges for the disabled community is the fact that means so much of society is inaccessible. And I guess, can you also tell us about how this protest as well is being inclusive of people with disabilities and how that's sort of been navigated and organised?
0: Yeah, so I actually wrote the accessibility guide for the protests, which is ironic because I actually can't attend because it's inaccessible to me, which is not the fault of the organisers. it's the fault of where the toilets are. at the moment, I can't walk more than 2 minutes without injuring myself. There will be face masks provided in 1994.

0: N95 masks. COVID Action Dogs is providing a table for that. So, while not everybody is able to wear a face mask, it is being very, very strongly encouraged so that people with long COVID, ME/CFS and related conditions can safely attend without getting sick, or without getting further sick. We are desperately trying to source an Auslan interpreter. We haven't as yet been able to secure one, but it's not for lack of trying. We hope to be able to secure one. Accessibility info about where the disabled toilets are, where the disabled parking is, about public transport, that will all come out today from the protectournis.nam Instagram account. Unfortunately, we're not able to provide all the accessibility stuff that we'd like due to just the layout of Melbourne CBD. There's a long-standing campaign, of course, for accessible tram spots, which has been going on for a while. There is a raised platform, fortunately, for the tram stop outside the State Library where the rally is being held. So I guess that's something at least. For noise, there will be people with noise sensitivities. There will be earplugs provided. However, due to the nature of the Melbourne CBD being quite noisy, and we are going to be using a PA. We ask that people with noise sensitivities bring their own, like noise cancelling headphones and gear, to address that. There's going to be we plan to lay down a pathway for wheelchair access on the footpath, and we ask that people stay clear of the pathway. People with conditions like POTS, like postural orthostatic tachycardia syndrome, which I actually have, who can't stand up, will need chairs. So we plan to mark off all the benches in the area as priority seats, so that people with those sorts of conditions can have a place to sit down. We also ask that attendees bring chairs and cushions and picnic rugs for anybody to share with people who need to sit down or lie down. Because it's possible there won't be enough benches in the area to accommodate everyone. Another factor about accessibility, which is it's out of our control, is it's probably going to rain, which will affect accessibility. We ask there is going to be a marquee, and we ask that people who don't need the marquee for accessibility reasons don't use it. That's for disabled people who need it. We recommend that people bring umbrellas, and if they can, bring an umbrella to share for people who don't have an umbrella. I think that's most of the accessibility stuff from memory. There's probably something I forgot, but whatever I forgot will come out in the guide today.
1: Yeah. All right. Well, thank you very much, Faradel. We're running out of time on our program. So I'd like to actually thank you again for being on our program. And also just a reminder to our listeners, the protest is going to be happening at 1 PM tomorrow at the State Library. I hope listeners can get to the protest. I think it'll be very important to, support this campaign, and it's also probably likely to be an ongoing campaign. And I think there'll definitely be more than just one protest. There'll probably be public forums and discussions that will likely be happening, and also other protests. But yeah, thanks again, Farida, for being on the program and telling us about the campaign and the protest.
0: Thanks for having me.
1: Okay, well, just speaking to Farida Iqbal, who is a campaigner with the Save Our NDIS. So, yeah, we're just getting to the end of the program. Mm. We have only 2 minutes left. I'd just like to thank all our listeners for tuning in. 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

G'day, and welcome to another episode of Left After Breakfast, coming to you from Melbourne, Australia. My name is Susanna Duffy. We'll hear one more from the series of Revolutionary Rhythms and Songs of Solidarity, this time featuring Woody Guthrie. Woody Guthrie was a songwriter, hobo, unionist and anti-fascist. A significant figure in American folk music, his work focused on themes of American socialism and anti-fascism. He frequently performed with the message, "This machine kills fascists," displayed on his guitar. And this is a very recent version of one of his popular songs, "All You Fascists Bound to Lose." It's a great song. It's easy to sing, not too high, not too low. The words are simple, "All you fascists bound to lose." And it's fun to sing together. Easily sung while walking along carrying a banner.

All you fascists bound to lose. Well, it will happen. It will happen, listener. They will lose. We just have to keep making them lose. Woody Guthrie wrote a number of songs about the Dust Bowl, including one of his well-known talking blues. The Dust Bowl was a result of a period of severe dust storms that greatly damaged the ecology and agriculture of the North American prairies during the 1930s. This phenomenon was caused by a combination of natural factors, severe drought, and human factors, such as the failure to apply dry land farming methods to prevent wind erosion, and the destruction of the natural topsoil by settlers in the region. The Dust Bowl, of course, has been the subject of many cultural works. John Steinbeck's novel, The Grapes of Wrath, Woody's music, of course, and Dorothea Lange's photographs depicting the conditions of migrants, particularly that amazing photo, Migrant Mother, 1936. I'm sure you've seen it.

0: And here's one of Woody's talking blues. Talking blues is a form of folk music, of country music, and it's characterized by rhythmic speech or near speech, where the melody is free but the rhythm is strict. A talking blues typically consists of a repetitive guitar line, which uses a three-chord progression, which, although it's called a blues, is not actually a 12-bar blues. The vocals are sung in a rhythmic flat tone, very near to a speaking voice, and it takes the form of rhyming couplets. And at the end of each verse, which is two couplets, the singer continues to talk, adding a fifth line, which has an irregular, generally unrhymed and unspecified number of bars, often with a pause in the middle of the line, and then it takes up the strict chordal structure again. It's really an interesting format and easy for you to do at home. Kiddies, you can do this at home. As long as you remember that the lyrics to Talking Blues have a dry rural humour.
1: Back in 1927, I had a little farm and I called it heaven. Prices up and rain come down and I hauled my crops all into town. I got the money. Bought clothes and groceries, fed the kids, took it easy,

Eileen and started rolling and drifting to California. Way up yonder on a mountain road, I had a hot motor and a heavy load. I was going pretty fast, I wasn't even stopping. I was bouncing up and down like popcorn, a popping had a breakdown.

0: We got to old Los Angeles broke, so that gum hungry we thought we'd choke, and I bummed up a spud or two, and my wife cooked up a tater stew. Fed the kids a big bait of it, but that was mighty thin stew. So that gum thin, you could put in your read a magazine through it. If it had been just a little bit thinner, I've always believed that stew had been just a little bit thinner, some of our senators could have seen through it.
1: And this brings us to Do Re Mi. Do Re Mi deals with the experiences and reception of Dust Bowl migrants when they arrive in California. It takes the form of a warning to would-be migrants to stay where they are. It actually mentions places of origin like Texas, Oklahoma, Kansas, Georgia, Tennessee. The song details that there's not enough money or work available to make the hardships and expense of the trip worthwhile. This is the theme of John Steinbeck's novel, The Grapes of Wrath, where the Joad family make a dangerous, expensive trip from their home in Oklahoma to California. Along the way, at a roadside rest stop, they encounter a fellow Dust Bowl migrant who tells them to turn back. With the cautionary tale in the song, and he cites his own loss and misfortune as a warning to others to avoid the same fate. And you remember in the book that the Joads did continue on, arrived in California, penniless, and buried the two oldest members of the family. And it's there that they find there's indeed not enough work or pay to make ends meet.

You're listening to Left After Breakfast here on 3CR, and in my series of Revolutionary Rhythms and Songs of Solidarity, we're listening today to Woody Guthrie. It's a shame that so many people don't know Woody Guthrie. His songs are actually history. And here's a dreadful piece of history from Ludlow. A mass killing perpetrated by anti-striker militia during the Colorado Coalfield War. It's called the Colorado Coalfield War. It is. And soldiers from the Colorado National Guard and private guards employed by Colorado Fuel and Iron Company, they attacked a tent colony

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Comes out of an agent's mind, cut with a backbeat wide and impossible to get around. Strange, but knowing, like some wandering tent show, familiar.

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0: 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Creativity is inherent within us all. Creating affirms more than consuming. No creative pursuit is gender bound. 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
2: Yes, welcome finally to Trans Creator Radio. Technical difficulties aside. Anyway, the computer's all nicely running again. I put it together, back together again with some gaffer tape, and we're ready to proceed with the show. And what we have for this fortnight's show is pretty exciting. We were at the Trans Book Festival, and they were good enough to allow us to interview. We had press cards and everything. We felt so official. So myself and Oscar Donahue, who is also a friend of the show, wandered about and interviewed various artists and various panelists, and I also interviewed the photographer at one point because I thought he was rather interesting. And we will be playing all of those, the photographer on Queering the Air, I think, because he's not... I don't think he's... angry. We'll look at the details. But anyway, one way or another, we're going to be playing quite a lot of the Trans Book Festival over the course of the next few months, here and there, spattered across our great, great show. Now, today is certainly no exception. In fact, the whole show just about will be taken over, gladly so, with the First Nations panel of the Trans Book Festival. It was the last, but certainly not least, panel for the festival. So this was recorded on Sunday, the 19th of April, from 4 p.m. to 5 p.m. And we'll at the Wheeler Centre. So I'll just read the blurb. So we have some understanding what we're going to be listening to. Being an ancestor is beyond the limitations of time, space and the material world. First Nations writers and poets Ali Alizi, Moira and Leigh Maloney yarn with Chair Jazz Money about what it means to be a trans ancestor, the responsibility of truth-telling with ink, and how black love transcends all expectations. Yeah, it was a really interesting conversation. What more is there to say other than start playing it? A one and a two and a three.
3: This next panel has been guest curated by the incredible Leigh Maloney, and it's all about being an ancestor, being beyond the limitations of time, space and the material world. First Nations writers and poets Ali Alizi, Moira and Leigh Maloney will yarn with Chair Jazz Money about what it means to be a trans ancestor, the responsibility of truth-telling with ink, and how black love transcends all expectations. Come on up. Jazz Money is a multi-award-winning queer Wiradjuri poet and artist. Jazz is the author of the acclaimed poetry collections How to Make a Basket and Mark the Dawn, as well as two illustrated children's books. As a visual artist, Jazz works with poetics to create immersive, storied spaces. Their writing and art has been presented, performed, and published around the world. Please make them all welcome.
4: Thanks so much, Eli. Yirudu Murang Nindiga, Jazu and Nadi, Wiradjuri and Albaladu, Wurundjeri Woiwurrung Nirumbung Warana, Mandangu Wurundjeri Woiwurrung Mandangu Nirumbung Injimara, Mandangu. Thank you all. I have just extended my gratitude to the elders and custodians of Wurundjeri Woiwurrung country, where we are so lucky to gather, and to acknowledge all First Nations mob in the room today. We're going to be having a conversation that, you know, extends forwards and back and is always situated on country, with country, and moving forward with care and reciprocity. First to my stage right, Moira, is a Yorta Yorta, Bunurong and Jewish transsexual writer, poet and artist living on unceded Wurundjeri Woiwurrung country. Her work uses the genres of speculative fiction and horror to interrogate settler colonialism and focus on queer blackness and black queerness, collective liberation and ancestral futurity. When Z isn't writing, you can find him yelling about invertebrates on Instagram at Remulus. Central on the panel, we have Lay Malone. Lay is a gender-fluid storyteller belonging to the Gumbangia and Gungangi nations and is South Sea Islander. They are the author of Weaving Us Together and published in Australian Poetry Journal, Cordite Review and Red Room Poetry and more. To the furthest stage right, Ali Alizi is a Yugambeh editor at Magabala Books. Based in Rubibi Broome, he is a writer, researcher and anti-racism educator who has been published by outlets such as the Sydney Review of Books, Liminal Magazine, The Lifted Brow, The Saturday Paper, The Sydney Morning Herald, ABC News, SBS and Overland. As an editor, he has worked with UN Magazine, Archer Magazine and Liminal Magazine. He was the inaugural writer in residence at M Pavilion for 2018, and in 2022 he was one of the 10 fellows for the Judith Nielsen Institute's Long Lead Program for Long-Form Nonfiction. Please give them all a stirring round of applause. I'm going to ask Moira to start us off with a poem, which is really beautiful and you're really lucky.
5: This poem is called Carnivores in Love. Your mattress, floor a soft bed mother. Little bright suns flooding in from the city. We're burrowed into each other. Two fossils wrapped around another. I say, erode me. Carve rough valleys with water and wind. Bury me under the soil of your mound. I am begging for a mouthful. I cannot introduce you to my family. We share names like flowers, each stem a different song line. Thorn and nectar alike, colors varied. Andrews, Rodoni, Baker, Charles, Williams, Briggs. Where from and who from, the same question. The papaya of your core. Nah, gammon phrasen. Like, you disrupt a room, stance red gum staunch, expose the tender flesh of your underbelly, peel back layers of sharp edges, canoe carving, two person. Lie in our nest all day and drink from your mouth, water holes along my neck, swamp round yours. Remind us where from and where we're going. It's no problem. I love it. I am begging for a mouthful.
4: Thank you. I love a sexy country poem. But there's that line in there about where from and where we're going. And I thought that was a good place to start this sort of conversation. And to really ask each of you how you respond to that sort of prompt. Where from and where are you going and whose legacies are you building upon and who are you building them for? And maybe, because we've just had your reading, we're going to start, Ali.
6: I just feel really lost in that poem at the moment. That was really good. Thank you so much for starting us in that way. I think that it's really important to begin with sensuality, because I think that bodily feeling and complexity maybe is something that has always been a part of our storytelling, but I do think that there was a certain level of conservatism in the white writing world that maybe prevented that expression from coming out for, like, I imagine, like, the first half of the 20th century. When I think about where we've come from, I think about people like Rudyard Nunakul and some of those early poets who issued those directives to Aboriginal self-determination movements through poetry and the language of protest that spoke through poetry at that time. So I think, yeah, when you ask that, Jazz, I think about lineage in writing, in written form, the importance of us as Aboriginal writers to know our history and our genealogy, and to look to the people that are still living, but also the people that have gone and the things that they left behind, and to really critically and closely examine them from our own 21st century lens, not to reject them or unnecessarily problematize them, but to embrace and understand them as well, and understand where they came from, and to really sit within those histories. So yeah, I think about some of the incredible writers that have come before us when you ask that, and also about, yeah, the importance of speaking to the older generations and really listening to and embracing their perspectives and understanding them within their context, and also the importance of intergenerational contact, both written and oral and personal. But Leigh, I mean, you've written a young adult novel. Do you want to speak a little bit about that?
4: Oh, yeah. Stunning handover.
6: I mean, I'd like to know more specifically what messages you'd like to impart to people that are younger than us through your writing, and how you do that in your work.
7: Jazz, when I hear, like, where you're from, I immediately, like, imagine, like, a Murray sister girl being like, oh, where are you from? And then I say, oh, I'm from Yarra. And, like, that positioning of yourself, of where you're from, and who you belong to, and it's like, you know, I belong to them, they belong to me, I belong to this place, and we find relationality through one another, and we start building, like, the common ground and the connection to country. So we are building a map, you know, like a map of ancestorship in a way. And I think it's like the revitalization kind of even, like, you know, song lines and being able to say things out whilst we're walking country. It's such a beautiful thing. But that's what came to mind when you asked that. I guess I really predominantly write for, like, queer young black fellas. And I just want them to know that they are loved, always. And they always have a place. And I guess thinking about, like, this panel, we have such a expectation on us to be something both, I hate the word, but, like, ancient. And we come from time immemorial. But we're also seen as something new in terms of transness. And I'm like, it's actually not like that. We've always been trans. We've always been queer. Wasn't here. And just because their stories weren't given the respect or they were erased doesn't mean that they don't exist and that we don't exist right now.

0: actually don't want that. I want them to remember my name. I want them to remember that I am non-binary. I want them to remember that I'm trans. I want them to remember that I'm queer. I want them to remember that I love them, even though they don't even exist yet. And I love my ancestors and my country. And when they hear my name, I want them to be able to brag about me. So it's changed in that way. And I always are constantly thinking about, you know, my nibblings and the people who get to brag about me. Yeah.
1: I think for me, it is also thinking a lot about not just literal family lines and literal family genealogy, but also the community in the place that I grew up in and the community that my father and my grandmother and my grandfather came from and who they are and what they looked like. And, you know, thinking about all the uncles and aunties I know who are also queer and who are also trans, whether they were openly so or not, or whether it was just open secret kind of moment. I think because of particular family things, that's where I go for a lot of my strength as far as like, well, that's where I come from and they're who I come from and they are who I grew up with and grew up around. And I think that also absolutely influences how the kind of ancestor I want to be, but not just as an ancestor, but also the kind of elderly person I want to be. I think about being able to look at, you know, the older people we have in our community and whether they're trans or queer or not, just the joy and the relief and the love that I get to look upon another black fella and they have wrinkles and grey hair and that they have stories and that they are storied and that they are beloved by their community. And I want that to be me when I'm 60, 70, getting up there, fingers crossed. Like, I want that to be like some, you know, young black fella, yeah, being able to have my turn for them to look at me and be like, oh, I actually get to reach that. And I think that for me especially, I grew up in a country town. It did feel a lot of the time like I was the only trans black fella around. I think to be almost the thing another young black fella can look up and be like, oh, well, actually, no. There's this person and this person and this person and that person. And that's where I can drag my cultural trans identity from and my strength from.
2: I love that because you're pointing at this thing that I really see overlapping in black communities and also in queer communities with this real knowledge that aging is a privilege, right? And I see so often in like the dominant sort of Western framework that we live within, people fearing getting older. And I think that is like such a rot in this society that we don't care and acknowledge and respect the way that we should our older folk. But then I also see in, you know, our communities, in queer communities and in black communities, people being like, oh, I'm looking forward to that. I'm looking forward, like I gotta earn that status. And then when I'm there, those grannies, they're gonna be making me the tea. So I love that you brought them into the space. I'd love to ask for a reading from one of you two, and you've both been a little bit secretive about what it's going to be.
0: Anyways, this is something I just wrote literally in the back room there. It's more of a letter to my descendants. This is something, you know, maybe throw an envelope and they open it up in like 80 years, and I'm not here, hopefully. I'd be 100 something. I don't want that. Okay. And I'm gonna change it and as I go, just so you know, so on the fly. I dream you're happy, truly happy. I dream country knows you and holds you. I dream English is not your first language, nor your second. I dream you're confident of yourself and you know who you are and where you come from without missing a beat. I dream you know what love is and not just the type of love you read about in books. I want you to know love between your family, your country, your kindred, your friends. I want you to know what love is. I dream you're smart, smarter than I will ever be. I dream your summers are spent at the beach and your winters are in the mountains. I dream you're well fed, but you're never forced to eat. I dream you don't recognize the smell of alcohol or sterile hospitals. I dream you're beautiful, like the sun through gum trees or the sparkle of a

0: the surface.
1: I dream you smell flowers every day when you get up and go for a walk in the morning. I dream you are well educated and have every possible opportunity to be. I dream you go to libraries and read so many books. I dream you go to my library. I dream you brag about me a lot. I dream you have an entire wall filled with the ancestors who you point to and you know all their names. I dream you've been to your island's home and you know your people who from there. I dream you know the salt water and the fresh water and the waters of your mother. I dream that the sands of time are on your side forever and always. I dream endlessly about you.
2: I cry easily. Don't worry.
1: Oh, Jazz.
2: No, that was incredible. Do you want to tell us a little bit about that writing process there, hon?
1: I literally just made that up. You know, I was looking at the roof.
2: No, I know, but that's, is that something? I saw what you were doing. But is that, like, how you write, actually? Like, do you catch it as it comes down and write, or do you labour and research and, like, what is your writing process? Because that was incredible to witness.
1: But yeah, no, I guess it depends what I'm writing. Like, that was really easy because it was to someone, and I know exactly what experiences I want my descendants to have and what kind of expectations I have about myself towards them. But yeah, in terms of, like, my writing process, Evie Araluen actually called me a psychopath the other day because I showed her my workbook. And that's for a fantasy trilogy I'm currently working on. As for when I wrote Weaving Us Together, I wrote it in psychosis in about 3 weeks for the first draft, and that was insane. Don't recommend. But yeah, it literally just comes to me and I have those yarns. And when it comes to poetry, sometimes I just write words that come out all over the page. There's no linear thing. And then I kind of just put them together. If it makes sense, it makes sense. Sometimes it's good, sometimes it's bad. And honestly, I don't really like my poetry. Other people like it, I don't like it.
3: I was actually just gonna ask, maybe you guys know the answer to this, but I heard a rumor that, and I don't know, if that's how Sam Watson wrote the Kadacha song in like 3 days with no sleep. And like, just really like went into the trance state and just wrote it out. And it's like one of the more iconic and strange.
2: I've never heard that, but that makes sense.
3: Yes. I've been trying to write for pleasure lately rather than write to a mission or like write to writing deadlines or for money, because for a long time I did write journalism and more commercial nonfiction, which has a brief and a demand. And I think I started trying to write more intuitively and more socially. So I joined a First Nations writers group in Broome, in Rubibi on Yarra country where I live, which is mostly made up of screenwriters and filmmakers, but some fiction writers also, but kind of a collective based experience where in order to be part of the group, you have to have a project. And so I made my project writing erotica. So I was inspired by people like Joan Nestle and some native poetry writers, like erotic poetry writers from overseas, as well as some of what Ellen Van Nieuwen is doing with their fiction writing too, and what Melissa Lukashenko did in some of her, not fully focused on erotic writing as a genre, but like involving erotic scenes and trying to write with some intention and some planning, but actually just write with more intention just to center like sensual and erotic and bodily experiences for, and I did that through, some of it is through interviewing. So I like to use interview with consent to reproduce it as fiction to understand, like, because I think having that input from other people is really necessary to writing. And it began with one of my really close friends who is a poet and a fiction writer and an essayist and an academic, a literary scholar. We used to write erotic stories to each other on, I forget what the platform was, but we were blogging. but like just to each other, like letter writing almost. And I started using that format to write like erotic fiction. But I think I find conversation really productive, and also group dynamics really productive for writing. I don't know about, I mean, you sound like you've had a very solo experience, but you also involved other people in the process of visioning as well.
0: And that question was to Ali, and we'll hear Ali's response to that in very, very soon, after we've played some of these messages.
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3: In the neon cultural wastelands of the 2020s, there was to come a zine that would take the next step into the future of trans pride.
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3: Zine whose principal interests are creativity, cultural hyper-awareness, extreme social assertiveness, minimal apologetics, and sheer ostentatiousness.
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9: The Common Social Change Library is an online collection of educational resources for those involved in community campaigns and social and labour movements. 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
10: And now we'll go on to the second part of our recorded, edited, because, you know, there's a lot of conversation that makes sense if you're there at the time, but not necessarily going to make an awful lot of sense to listeners. That's all right. That's just part of having a good time together, isn't it? And sometimes when we're having a good time together, you have to be there. But anyway, that aside, an edited panel discussion with First Nations poets and writers. And again, just to recap, this was the Transcendent First Nations panel that formed part of the Trans Book Festival on Sunday, the 19th of April. And Ali was asked a question about how it is that they work both individually and communally. And we start with their answer.
11: Well, I think it's very different for poetry. I think it is quite sensory and bodily and emotions first. Like, I know there's a craft to poetry, but for me it comes later when I butcher it to death. It's not very structured. I do pluck it from air and from earth, but my speculative writing and my horror writing is quite different. I do, like, that is very, a lot more rigid. It's very planned out. You know, I know beginning, middle, end. I know the characters. I know what I'm hoping the reader is going to be able to pick up on. I know what a particular reader might not be able to pick up on. That's, like, planned out. but yeah, my poetry is quite free, quite fluid.
12: Thank you. I want to pick up, Ali, on what you were just getting at there with the writing erotica. And I want to pull this into the whole conversation because I feel like there is an element of the political in showing a sensual body and coming from, like, our intersecting communities. That's a political act, and I want to ask you more about that.
13: I think as a trans person and a queer person, as well as an Aboriginal person, there were obviously moments in pretty recent history where images of our sexuality and bodies were censored and prohibited. And that, yeah, so I think that's quite political still, even though it doesn't feel like we live in a very censorship-heavy context sometimes when it comes to sex now. That's still part of our history, so I think that it is, like, pretty important to continue to assert that element of human life as a writer and to do it with care and ethics and thought. And I think knowing the history of Christianization in the Aboriginal community as well, that's something that I think it's really present still in our communities, and the impact of the sex negative negativity that a lot of our young queer and trans mob grow up with is still very damaging and disconnects us from our bodies. And it actually has like a really life-threatening impact, I think, on a lot of people. And not just life-threatening in terms of like the mental health weight and the suicide rate in our young people, which is really real and present, but also in terms of quality of life, I think, and quality of social life and community life. I think sex is such a huge part of that that we need to really like acknowledge and value and like reconsider as a community. So I think that's why it feels important to, and I think as a young person, even the smallest glimpses of reading like positive erotica could make a huge impact on me. So I find it really valuable not to focus on that exclusively, but to bring it back into what we have in printed, written words.
12: Yeah, in my work, I've looked a lot into cinema spaces and representations of black bodies and queer bodies in the context of this place. Seeing those as sites of violence in our popular culture and media representations is something that we're almost inured to, right? It's so easy to find representations of our bodies as place where violence occurs, and actually to find representations where love and joy is celebrated, where sexuality and sensuality are uplifted, it is such a balm. But I want to put in to you guys as well, like, how does the body make itself present in your writing, and is that something that feels intentional or political or intuitive? How would you respond to that?
0: I think all of my stories pretty much deal with the body, both in a non-erotic and erotic context. I think as a black transsexual person, you know, the way I have felt about my body, the way it has been politicized by an outside presence, how colonial violence has been done to it, but also the way that community love and queer love has been practiced on it and within it. Spicy. It, to me, is very, very political, because I grew up in a body that started to change and change for the worse. To me, it changed for the worse. Like, that's not everyone's experience, but it made me deeply uncomfortable, and then it made me hate it. Not even the way it changed, but the way other people's perception of my body made as it changed, as it transformed in puberty, made me hate it, and made me hate this body that previously carried me through river water effortlessly, that carried me running through shrub effortlessly, that was the body my family hugged, that was the body that I fed food into and enjoyed, was now a body that I looked at and I found revolting and hideous, and I was told it was revolting and hideous and monstrous. But at the same time, a cat came out as trans at 12, and from that point onwards, it was also asserting that I had a reality and I had a body and I had an ideal body, quote unquote, that I wanted, and bodily autonomy that I wanted, that I also, in a weird way, at the same time that I was hating myself, I was also committing this extreme act of love, because I was saying, no, this body will look the way I want it to, and you won't let me have it, you know, until I'm 18, I guess, but I am going to have it, and I will take it if I have to, and I will do it alone, and I did do it alone. But that was this strange kind of contradictory act of love. But when I moved to the city and I actually kind of had a much larger queer, particularly trans and trans mob community, it was no longer me having to kind of grin and bear through my body and loving my body. I had other people loving that body and showing me care and affection and desire for something that had caused and had so much violence inflicted upon it. It was instead shown this tenderness, this adoration. And so I think, yeah, that's a big part of my work, and a very intentional part of my work, because I don't think I can separate it from my transsexual, black, you know, disabled experience.
1: Thanks, Moira. Oh my gosh, thank you for sharing that. The body, I come at it from a different angle. I sit somewhere happily on like the arrow ace spectrum, represent. So I connect to my body differently in a way. I think of the time I felt like in a piece for the first time. And it was when I had my back on the sand, on the middle, like at the beach, under the waves. And I look up and I could see the sunlight just reflecting through and down. Everything was just so beautiful. And I just felt so content there. And you know, I keep coming back to like the water metaphor, but that's, I guess that's where I can, like the gender fluidity comes in. But I definitely see myself as like an extension of country. And you know, the whole thing, we are country, country is us. My body's very much like that. You know, my veins are rivers, my heart is a tectonic plate, my feet are rocks connected to the ground, my hair is like stringy bark. I don't see the difference between looking after myself and looking after country in that way. And I definitely see it as an extension of who I am and where I come from, in terms of people always say I look like my family. Like, I look like a Flanders, I look like Maloney. Like, when they see me, they don't just see me. You know, they always see my nan and my ancestors and my niblings. Like, I didn't meet my dad until I was like 7. My biological father, I was adopted to family. But it was the most beautiful moment, because we looked at each other and we recognized each other. And every time I think about it, I just think it's the ancestors looking back at us. But he looked at me and immediately like, yes, that's my kid. You look exactly like my niece. Her name's Jasmine. I looked exactly like her. And when I looked at Dad, I just knew that was my father. I don't know how, I don't know why, but I recognized him. And in that terms, it's like looking in a mirror, you know? So I see the body so many like multifaceted things, and at the same time, it's like comes back to like the spiritual aspect of, you know, a lot of people ask the difference between like what's the spirit and what's the body. And I'm like, actually, they're all very connected, because that's like just how much the body is built around your spirit, and your spirit interacts with your body. And your ancestors that like have to give so much permission for your spirit to be out of your body, etc. That's going on to a different level there. But yeah, it's all interconnected, and we are country at the end of the day.
12: And Ali, I'm wondering if your piece of writing that you're going to read feels like it could be introduced to the space now.
13: Yeah, definitely. This is a poem, a very short poem that I wrote about fishing. Wet line, wound around wrist, a jet ski drifting, a noise, a hovercraft, mystically interlinked fingers. I have bluebird fever. I can catch 3 at once on this thread. Spangled spike, 3-pronged, thick mud up to his waist. I'm needy too. So I fully socially and legally, I guess, transitioned when I moved to Broome in 2022. And I wrote that poem about the bluebird, which is like a really highly valued fish in the Kimberley. It's not really like a lot of the First Nations people in Kimberley, I feel like it's not a very gendered act to go fishing for bluebird, but it's like an act that I associate with like providing and being a provider back to the family or back to your social group. It's like a really celebrated thing to catch one. And I wrote that poem. I'm really bad at fishing. I'm awful at fishing, actually. And I'm pretty useless. And I think I wrote it about feeling dependent and reliant on other people. When I was feeling vulnerable about transitioning and relying on mostly First Nations women around me to look after me and defend me all the time and like validate me socially and give me the social recognition and that I was needing to survive, and not just survive but live really well at the time. So that's the space that I was writing that in, when I was also being taken on a lot of fishing trips and feeling like I was not contributing anything. Which is a vulnerable, you know, it's a vulnerable position to write from and to sit in, but also like it gives you a perspective of like people will catch you and also like pat you on the head and like be like, you're valid, you're okay. Like, it's okay, you can be here and watch.
12: Do you write a lot of poetry when you're processing?
13: No.
12: The world?
13: No, I don't. I actually never do.
12: Do you have a hunch about why that one came to you as a poem?
13: Somebody asked me for it, like asked me for a poem. And so I was like focusing really hard. You know when someone gives you like a deadline? That's why writers group.
4: It often helps, I find.
13: Annoyingly. Yeah, well, I think about like the Artist Collective proper now, and how when they started That's an artist group that was based in Brisbane of Aboriginal people. And when they first started, they were like really demanding on each other. And they're like, you can't be part of the collective unless you're making art at a certain frequency. Like you have to produce work. Otherwise you're kicked out, because they said no passengers. And that's why I think writers groups are, like, First Nations writers groups are so important for me to produce work. Otherwise I just will hide and not do anything. But the demand is really important to prompt you to be not only working, but to be making good work. So I was working really hard because someone asked me for the poems, and I was like stressing out about it for like a month. And that's one of them that I came up with.
12: Now, I wanted to ask you all this question around drawing strength from living in intersecting communities and, you know, as queer, trans, gender diverse mob, so much of the joy in my life comes from living within those communities. And I wanted to ask you as writers how you think those intersections inform your writing and editors. do you feel the presence of community in your reading and writing?
13: I think yes, because like I told you, like when I started writing erotica, it was with a very, very good friend who also gave me advice that when you do your writing, you should imagine the audience is like your best friend who will understand you like automatically. And that really freed me from some internal self-judgment about the audience that I was writing for. So I think, yeah, I find I don't cope well, survive well when I'm writing on my own, and I have to imagine that people are in the room almost with me, helping me out sometimes.
1: I'm kind of the same, Jazz. I can't imagine not being any of the aspects of my identity. Like, they all feed into each other in the most beautiful way. Like, a lot of people will be like, oh, isn't that hard, and being, you know, trans or being black, and I'm just like, it's actually the best thing ever. Like, I wake up every day and thank God I'm Aboriginal. I draw so much strength from just being able to say that too, and look around at my community members and my peers and see how beautiful and smart and like just grounded they are. You know, the community I was sitting here with you on stage, like this is a very, very beautiful opportunity. And it's not something that happens a lot. And when it does, it's like magic just happens. But yeah, I just can't imagine. And also it's not like still either. I'm still figuring out parts of myself that I've not yet grown into. I still see myself as very emerging. And I just imagine my craft like getting better and better every time I write, because I discover something new about myself, you know? And I keep growing with my skill set, like as a person, in every aspect of my personhood.
0: I think, yeah, similar to what you were saying, I can't avoid drawing from, you know, my queer and trans and black communities. I think as far as drawing strength and kind of drawing love and then embodying that into my work, or at the very least embodying that into my drive to write. I think for me, I've always, up until again I moved to the city, always felt far more strength in being a black fella and my community there than I have in my experience of being transsexual, purely just for like personal growing up reasons. I could not fathom being anything other than Yordi Yordan Bunrong. I cannot fathom being anything other than a black fella, and growing up around other black fellas and growing up, you know, in community around culture, around our contemporary culture that we have. And I think for me as a transsexual person, like feeling like I'm drawing strength from trans community didn't really happen until, yeah, I did get to leave home and go to the city here in Nam and actually interact with, like I said, other transsexual people, other queer people, but especially other queer and trans mob, and heal those parts of me, and then want to heal back as well and support and love back those parts of me that felt like they were all covered in cracks, you know, like, or like a tree that's been in the drought area too long and it's about to fall apart. I got to have that kind of big rain come and strengthen those roots again.
12: That feels like a really elegant segue, actually, because you had one more poem that you were going to read for us. And I think that would meet this moment really nicely.
0: I wrote this poem after I finally healed from top surgery last year. My top surgery was quite traumatic. everything went wrong. And I did in fact have to be revived twice in hospital. So very fun. And I remember when I finally got to the, you know, the extended healing phase kind of finished, I remember I took off my shirt and I looked at my incision scar and I looked at my chest and I thought, this is horrible. This is disgusting. And then I stood in the mirror for a little longer and I think I was kind of disassociated, but I was staring at it and I was like, it kind of looks like a sand dune on the scar, you know? And the ripples on it kind of look like when I've seen, you know, red bellies, or when I remember seeing red bellies kind of slowly make their way past, you know, as you're stepping away from them and climbing up a tree to avoid them, while being growled at by your nan. And I thought, maybe it's not ugly. Maybe it is just having country deeply embodied into me. And so this poem is called White Fellas Ain't Got Medicine Like This. Two bottle brush plucked. Wattle bed cum river glory. Spear turned inwards. Hair creeping upward across stomach like nodding salt bush. Oyster curves outwards and points sharp, like granite cleaved open. The flat trunk of my chest scarred, gently rippled, Cumara sand hill bumpy, a violent red slashed still. As if red belly slithered across the incision, just to say hi.
12: Thank you. That's so beautiful. And that presence again of, in everything that has been read on this stage today, the presence of inextricable country and position within country as country is so beautifully tangible in that.
10: Yeah, so that was, we've been listening to the Transcendent First Nations panel. It's a panel of First Nations poets and writers that form part of a panel on as part of the Trans Book Festival, and that was recorded on Sunday the 19th of April at 4 p.m. So it was the last but certainly not least panel of the festival, and a wonderful way to wrap up. I actually had to duck out and do a few things. In fact, I think I was in the 3CR studio doing another show at the time, so therefore it would be remiss of me if I did not thank Oscar, a friend of the Trans Creator Show, for being present and recording, doing the bass recording of that panel discussion. Thank you, Oscar. Now there's also you might have noticed we stopped it a little abruptly there. What immediately follows that is a very charming discussion between panel members about their knowledge of and their love for trans First Nations theorist and activist Sandy O'Sullivan. We certainly will not be cutting that out entirely. We just don't have time today. So in 2 weeks' time, the next Trans Creator Show, You can be sure that we'll be playing that rather lovely, I think it was like an expression of love, really, between the panel members for that wonderful theorist and activist. Okay, so that just about wraps up the show. One thing that I do wish to do before we completely wrap up is...
6: What's going on?
10: Oh, yes, what is going on? Well, what is going on, one thing that's going to be absolutely wonderful, I dare say, is there's going to be a launch event and discussion that involves Ebony Hickey, visual artist Ebony Hickey, with their exhibition at the Victorian Pride Centre Gallery Space called The Right Black to Adopt. And that centres on their lived experience of queerness, black identity, and inter-country adoption, told through collage, drawing, painting, and spoken word. The title is a double entendre that explores both the history of black inter-country adoption in Australia and the fetishization and consumption of black culture in mainstream and queer communities. And Ebony and I have actually been playing, I think it was Messenger Text Tag this time around. So many platforms, so little time. But anyway, in this case, it was via Messenger, I believe, that Ebony and I have been trying to tie up an opportunity to discuss that presentation. Haven't quite managed it yet, but I will be endeavouring to go to the launch and see if Ebony has some time to speak with us. I'm sure they'll make the time if they can. All right, so to wrap up, so that's on the 23rd of April at the Victorian Pride Centre. Yes, there are further details on the Victorian Pride Centre website. Okay, so wrapping up, as always, with a little package that helps my friends on Think Again get their program together, you know, in the 5 minutes that I leave them. They're always very gracious. We will listen to La Famiglia and their song Pretty on the Inside, and Private Function, Australian Brawl. That's after DJ T-Boy signs us out, as always. See you in 2 weeks.
6: Hey there. You're listening to Trans Creator Radio, coming to you live and direct.

0: /streaming. Or you can hear it on demand, man. That's just wild. Or not. It's all cool, man. It's all good.
1: Next up, Think Again. Think Again. Think Again. Think Again. Think Again. Think Again.

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0: So together, let's think again about important matters affecting us, like economics,
1: politics,
0: education,
1: health,
0: climate,
1: and what we can do about it all.
0: Welcome to our 340th program of Think Again. Think Again is a program of Borderlands Cooperative, a social change organisation based in Footscray. I'm Jennifer Burrell, your host today. Well, Jacques isn't here. I'm really pleased that Greg Barnes, SE, is joining us on the line to talk about the new hate laws in Australia. Greg is a barrister practising in criminal law, administrative law and human rights, and he lectures at RMIT University. Welcome to the program, Greg Barnes.
2: Welcome. Thank you.
0: So, pleasure to have you on. Firstly, Greg, I understand that new hate laws of various kinds have been introduced at the national level and also across some states, including Victoria. But I must say, I'm finding it all quite confusing and rather alarming too. So can you first give us a bit of a description of the new laws starting at the federal level?
2: Yeah, sure, Jennifer. I mean, you're right to be confused. The Commonwealth, we'll start at the Commonwealth level. The Commonwealth laws are, they don't actually create a hate speech crime. What they do is to effectively say that various forms of conduct or various state offences will constitute a hate crime, and that's done for the purposes of the minister being able to ban particular organisations in Australia. The difficulty is the definition of hate crime is extremely broad. It depends on, I mean, normally with these sorts of offences, it's, you know, the standard is what would a reasonable person think of those statements. In this particular case, it's a reasonable person who is of the group, if you like, who is outraged or hurt by the comments. So that's one of the problems. The other problem is that at the Commonwealth level, it does move into the area of free speech and the what's called the implied freedom